0: with assets in something like, you know, the hundreds of billions of dollars range go insolvent in a way that would require administration through the guarantee fund.
1: So is it fair to say it's like structurally suboptimal on multiple levels? So it's suboptimal in the sense that there is this implicit taxpayer backstop in a way that's a little different from the FDIC, but it's also suboptimal that the backstop isn't actually that good for the policyholders, right? Potentially, because it's like, all right, if we're going to have a backstop, at least we can rest easy that the policyholders, like, maybe there's a little bit of misalignment. The backstop encourages the insurer to take undue risk, but look, it's okay, it's good in the end because at least policyholders can sleep easy. What you're saying is we don't even have that. We have the taxpayer part and we don't really even have the FDIC equivalent that can make everyone sleep easy.
2: Exactly. And since you're not paying as your solvent, you're paying post insolvency. One more thing that might the regime encourages is, as you head into distress, you want to take on more risk.
3: It seems good for an immoral insurer, right?
1: Right. So just a self-irrational insurer.
2: Right. It's like a Holmesian bad man insurer is going to just simply invest more risky things, try to give really good deals to policyholders to make premiums today.
1: Oh, yeah.
3: You're not paying for it.
2: Because you're not paying for it in the end. So at least in like a equilibrium sense. And, you know, the rivals, knowing that one of my rivals is going to go bankrupt soon, they're going to want to pull out.
1: Because
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0: Without somebody yelling at me about them. And one of the reasons why, if you have a life insurer, you can make kind of whatever investments you want without, like, nominally the creditors of your company or the investors in your company coming and yelling at you, is because you have...
3: Not having people yell at you is like a very underrated incentive in the world. But I think it's one that probably is very important.
0: Yeah, is that you have this widely dispersed retail base of policyholders, a large fraction of whom are totally insured. And so even you can do whatever you want. And like, in theory, they shouldn't care because no matter what, they have full coverage. Obviously, that's not true for everyone, but it's just the level of kind of examination that you're going to get from your creditors is so much lower if you are running the private credit through the life insurer balance sheet rather than through kind of a standard private credit fund.
3: Hmm.
1: More to come from our conversation on the relationship between insurance and private credit and how the industry is regulated. 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I'm Joe Weisenthal.
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21: I'm Dan Schwartzman from Bloomberg World Headquarters in New York. Let's get a check on the top stories in the markets. A group of U.S. states filing a lawsuit challenging President Trump's new global tariffs that went into effect last month, adding to similar complaints by groups of small businesses who claim the levies are illegal. The lawsuits accuse Trump and U.S. officials of unlawfully using Section 301 of the Trade Act of 1974 to

0: And if they don't show up to that hearing, then automatically they're going to be deported. If they show up to that hearing, they're going to have to explain, well, what other defense do you have? Are you applying for asylum or, you know, some other thing? Like, have you been here longer than 10 years and you have a U.S. citizen child that's perhaps sick or something that needs you? Because there's a thing called cancellation of removal that in that situation you can get it, but it has to be an extreme and unusual hardship to a U.S. citizen child. So in a situation like that, perhaps you can stay, or perhaps you were a trafficking victim or something like that. But there's very few solutions for a lot of these people with expiring temporary protected status. So are either going to lose their case or they'll just not go to the hearing, and then it'll be up to the federal government to try to actually deport them one by one out of the United States.
1: Are the Haitians being treated particularly sternly? I mean, Trump had targeted them, you know, when he was campaigning.
0: Well, at the moment, there's nothing saying that their deportation is moving any more quickly than Syrians or people from Venezuela or from other countries that have TPS. They all seem to be moving at the same pace, which is, you know, they go into immigration court and now the immigration courts are processing each of these cases. The one difference is that the U.S. House actually voted to extend TPS for Haitians through 2029. That was a bipartisan bill with Republicans and Democrats, but President Trump said he would veto the bill. And so there we are. We're stuck there in that situation.
1: Stay with me, Leon. Coming up next on the Bloomberg Law Show, I'll continue this conversation with immigration law attorney Leon Fresco. The Trump administration is the first.
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23: I'm Dan Schwartzman from Bloomberg World Headquarters in New York. Let's get a check on the top stories in the markets. U.S. stocks join bonds rising higher as cooling tensions in the Middle East spurred a drop in oil prices. The revival in risk appetite drove the S&P 500 up to striking distance of a record high. A gauge of mega caps had its best day since March as Amazon's value topped $3 trillion. A group of U.S. states filed a lawsuit challenging President Trump's new global tariffs that went into effect last month, adding to similar complaints by groups of small businesses who claim the levies are illegal. The lawsuits accuse Trump and U.S. officials of unlawfully using Section 301 of the Trade Act of 1974 to replace earlier tariffs that were either struck down by the Supreme Court or expired. Under the new tariffs, the administration is collecting 10 to 12.5% duties on imports from most major trading partners. The move under Section 301 followed a U.S. probe into the alleged failure of around 60 countries to prevent forced labor in their supply chains. All eyes on Wall Street after the closing

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11: At 6:40 a.m. here in the City of London, I'm Caroline Hebke. Thinking about results, Georgia Hadri of HSBC talking about being pleased with the results that they've made in terms of their strategy. Saudi Aramco reporting a 33% increase in second quarter profits. Palantir Technologies surging 14% in extended trading after they raised their forecast. So we've got plenty of earnings still to think about towards the tail end of the earnings season, and this ahead, of course, of the Friday U.S. payrolls print, which will be massive. Important for the US, for the Fed's path ahead, and don't forget SpaceX as well. Their earnings out in the US today, first set of earnings since the company went public. In terms of other markets, we're thinking about Brent crude futures are up by 1.5%, trading at $85. More back and forth in terms of threats from the US. The Japanese yen weakens 0.3% this morning after 4 days of gains, intervention supported gains. One might add. And just lastly, stock futures for Europe and the US, both positive. Eurostoxx 50 futures up 0.4% as we got close to another record close for the Stoxx 600 yesterday. That's a look at the markets. Let's get our global news headlines now. Here's Stephen Cowell in Brussels. Hi, Stephen.
12: Caroline, thank you. U.S. President Donald Trump says Iran has a last chance to reach a deal with the United States. But Tehran insists it's not negotiating directly with Washington, saying it's discussing shipping routes through the Strait of Hormuz with Oman instead. Israel has stepped up strikes on Gaza since Hamas conditionally agreed.

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10: 8:40 a.m. here in the City of London. Good morning, I'm Caroline Hepke. So strong corporate results helping to buoy European stocks. The Stoxx 600 up by 0.6%. The ZDAX better 0.9% higher. And U.S. stock futures are also higher. Nasdaq futures up by 0.7%. This, of course, ahead of results from SpaceX tonight, which are going to be very closely watched. I mean, the AI segment in terms of the SpaceX results expected to show a big operating loss of $2.39 billion. So that is going to be fascinating after Saudi Aramco and HSBC and Palantir and so many others. Also ahead of Friday's non-farm payrolls data. So that'll be the data out of the US that markets will turn to Friday. Brent crude futures this morning, when we come to think about oil prices, are by 1.3%, $84.89. The dollar is also slightly firmer. The Japanese yen, despite that US support, the yen today down 0.4%, though we have seen some 4 days of gains. A big question marks about how much that Japanese strength will actually hold. Looking at the bond markets, 10-year US Treasury yields up a basis point, 4.68, as German benchmark yields retreat somewhat. 3.14 is where we stand. Those are the markets. Tima Adebayo has more now on what's going on around the world. Good morning.
12: Thank you, Caroline. U.S. President Donald Trump says Iran has a last chance to reach a deal with the United States. But Tehran insists it's not negotiating directly with Washington, saying it's discussing shipping routes through the Strait of Hormuz with Oman instead. Israel has stepped up strikes in Gaza since Hamas conditionally agreed to disarm late last week. Israel has yet to accept the agreement with Hamas, which Trump hailed on Friday as a monumental step towards lasting peace. And Gianni Infantino's bid for another term as FIFA president has been thrown into doubt after a backlash over a failed plan to spin off the governing body's commercial business. UEFA is said to be

0: Foods. Speaking of Detroit cuisine on Lafayette Street, with our news in New York City, Michael Barr.
1: Thank you very much. The Senate Judiciary Committee convened this morning ahead of a vote to confirm Todd Blanche as Attorney General. Two Republican senators threatened to block Blanche's nomination after concerns about a $1.8 billion fund for alleged victims of government weaponization and immunity from President Trump and his family members from audits of past tax filings. Senator John Cornyn of Texas was one of the GOP senators who threatened to block the nomination.
2: This past Sunday, Senator Tillis and I came to an agreement after numerous meetings with the Department of Justice and Mr. Blanche on an agency interpretative guidance document that reaffirms what Mr. Blanche said in his sworn testimony in front of the committee.
1: Meanwhile, also speaking this morning, Democratic Senator Dick Durbin expressed his concerns about Blanche.
3: Mr. Blanche bragged about firing career law enforcement officials simply because they were assigned to investigate President Trump's misconduct. Mr. Blanche is responsible for department losing thousands of years of law enforcement and national security expertise.
1: Five states are holding primary elections today, but all eyes are on a Senate race in Michigan that's dividing Democrats. Bloomberg government Zach Cohen has more from Washington.
4: Congresswoman Haley Stevens, a moderate, running against former public health official Abdullah Sayed, a former candidate for governor back in 2018. Really a test case for where Democrats are heading after we've seen progressives oust incumbent lawmakers in places like New York and Denver. The Michigan, however, is a swing state, and it's critical to Democrats' chances of taking back the Senate. And it'll be important to see which nominee comes out when they face Mike Rogers in November.
1: Global news 24 hours a day and whenever you want it with Bloomberg News Now. I'm Michael Barr and this is Bloomberg. Tom, Paul, Alexis.
0: Michael Barr, thanks so much. Dow up 700 points, Dow up 500, a little bit of a 9:49 a.m. pullback.
5: Yeah, but
0: get ready for the trading day.
5: Exactly right. We still got oil, trading down just at the lows 80, yeah. of the day. WTI, $76.
0: You nice. Wonder what we're going to see out of Washington today. From New York City, it's Bloomberg Surveillance. Good morning.
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19: I'm veterinarian Dr. Bob Judd. 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
21: Just the right lane gets by a construction zone on the upper level of I-10 westbound from Frio over to Culebra. And about a 15-minute add to your drive this morning, you're backed up over on Loop 1604 northbound going from Culebra over to Hosman. That's San Antonio Traffic. I'm Jason Fossig.
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0: Hey, good morning, everyone. Emily Grafeo, I haven't talked to her like in a week and a half. She's been deep in research.
5: I know.
0: She's got Fobosi out on the desk, like, you know, 1,200 pages. And, you know, she's like on page 242, which is where they say, should you follow CDS or bonds? So there's the bond market, price up, yield down, et cetera. It's pretty visible. And then you got credit default swaps, which are Greek to me. Emily Grafeo, what's a credit default swap?
26: Okay, so a credit default swap measures the price of protecting a company's debt against default. So although it's a little bit of a wonky metric outside of credit circles, within credit markets, it is a gauge that we use to determine how investors are thinking about basically how risky a credit is.
5: And you guys are saying that the price of protecting tech firms' debt against default is jumping in part on mounting concern about whether all this investment in AI will pay off.
26: Yeah, so we took a look, my colleague and I, at hyperscaler debt and the CDS market for hyperscalers. It's come down a little bit. The story was out a couple days ago because we have seen the overall credit market spreads tighten just a little bit in the last few days. However, the essentially levels of nerves in the market are going up for these hyperscalers, mainly the ones that are lower on the credit spectrum.
0: So what does it say about Oracle? I mean, your chart, you got a killer chart, folks. We can't show the chart on radio.
26: Yeah.
0: And the bottom line is, am I right? Oracle is worser than SpaceX?
26: Yes, that is the bottom line. If you can imagine a chart for our listeners, it's basically just a line going straight up and to the right. And that's essentially the risk going up here. The cost of protecting Oracle against default reached a multi-year high last week.
0: Worse than SpaceX.
26: Yes, worse than SpaceX.
0: Why?
26: I think people are nervous about their spending plans.
5: Yep.
26: And they've been in the market for longer. They've been tapping the debt market for longer. There's so much supply out there. I feel like it's important to zoom out and remind everyone also that the consensus right now from Bloomberg Intelligence for the six largest hyperscalers is for $850 billion of capital spending in 2026 to build out their AI infrastructure.
5: Yep.
26: Most of that is going to be coming from credit. It's an 83% increase from last year, which was a record.
5: I don't know. Rob Schiffman, Tom, as you highlighted earlier, is out with a research note saying he's not too concerned about the Oracle debt in terms of any kind of bankruptcy or just any types of currency.
0: He couldn't tie Emily Grafeo's shoelaces.
5: Exactly. So, but there's going to be, the market seems pretty receptive so far.
26: Yes.
5: And we have portfolio managers come in here and say, yeah, the market's pretty deep here. But But and they, you have to do your credit work.
26: What we're hearing now is that it's not that investors don't want to buy this debt. It's that they're getting more discerning with price. Like, they will buy it, but at a certain price. And that also we are approaching concentration risk. That's a term that I've been hearing more sources talk about. So not that I am nervous about, you know, this hyperscaler defaulting, but they've already issued so much in the debt market this year. I can't have my entire portfolio, you know, be exposure to this name. And listen, what we're seeing from these companies is that they're not planning on stopping the issuance anytime soon. So we'll have to see what happens later this year.
0: Emily Griffin, thank you so much. And again, CDS, something we follow along with the bond market as well. We see a real turnaround in yields today. We had higher yields, and it is reversed off, should I say, rumor or speculation of what we will see around Iran?
5: It's just some of the rhetoric. It's just rhetoric back and forth. And it feels like the U.S. and Iran are often talking past each other, as opposed to at each other. Right. So I don't know.
0: We're celebrating today the return of A Catcher to Boston. Good morning, 92.9 FM. Adley likes Eric Church, but Paul Sweeney likes Springsteen. Class.

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3: 10:40 on Wall Street. I'm Alexis Christophorus from the Bloomberg Interactive Brokers Studio. We've got a powerful rally underway for stocks this morning. S&P 500 up 77 points or 1%. Dow Jones Industrial Average up 1.3% or about 680 points. So record territory there. NASDAQ 100 up 630 points. We've got the NASDAQ up 405 points. This as oil plunges. Brent crude down more than 4% at $80.41 a barrel. WTI crude down 4.5% at $76.70 a barrel on the hopes that the U.S. and Iran are moving closer to a deal this week that could reopen the Strait of Hormuz. As for stock news, we have got shares of a DuPont lower after its beat and raise quarter just wasn't enough for Wall Street, and the consumer products giant Kimberly-Clark lowered its growth expectations for the year. That's due to a warehouse fire in Southern California and what the company calls false allegations about the quality of its diapers in China. Meantime, we have got shares of SpaceX now up about 2%, up about 3.5% ahead of its earnings report due out after the closing bell. Its first as a publicly traded company. And shares of Palantir up 27% after boosting full-year revenue and income forecasts, describing commercial demand for its data analytics tools as, quote, otherworldly. And it looks like the post-pandemic travel boom is hitting a little turbulence. High fuel prices and ongoing flight frustrations are causing more Americans to rethink those international trips this summer. The number of U.S. travelers flying internationally this June fell by 3.2% from the prior year. That is the first drop for the month of June in 5 years. For on-demand news 24 hours a day, subscribe to Bloomberg News Now wherever you get your podcasts. I'm Alexis Christophorus. That's a Bloomberg Business Flash. Paul and Scarlett.
4: All right. Thank you so much, Alexis, for that Bloomberg Business Flash. We are seeing a rally in U.S. equities here, building on yesterday's advance. It is, of course, the thick of earnings season. And this morning, we got indication from McDonald's that U.S. sales perhaps not living up to what was promised or what was expected. Comparable sales in the U.S. Coming in a little bit lighter than anticipated. Michael Halen is our senior restaurant and service analyst and joins us in studio. So, Michael, I thought McDonald's was one of the companies that would benefit from consumers seeking value, seeking perhaps lower cost and more convenient food options. And it certainly looked that way in quarters past. What happened this last quarter?
5: Yeah, so last year they did a good job of reestablishing themselves as the value leader. They were also lapping really weak comps due to E. coli. And so as a result, they had very strong results last year. This year, we thought it was, we didn't think it was a great idea to just try to lap these really strong comps with just value, A. B, they kind of screwed up the whole value thing. They pulled BOGOs, buy one, get one offers. Mm-hmm. They took away a lot of discounts on the app, which their lower income consumers use all the time. And they pushed a 10 items for $3 menu that kind of fell flat. And so all of those changes that happened actually created an increase of prices for their consumers. So, you know, that paired with a tough year-over-year comparison, you know, showed up in their results today.
6: The company is embarking on a multi-year plan to become more than just a fast, cheap meal, with the aim of being the first choice for family outings and other occasions. How are they going to do that?
5: You know, listen, we'll probably see more tie-ins. You know, last year was the Minecraft meal that was absolutely a monster for them globally, right? So they're going to have to use some more tie-ins. It's going to be tough. You know, I think what we're seeing is McDonald's kind of taking some of these family occasions away from McDonald's this year. You know, Burger King has remodeled their restaurants, improved the quality of the food, and really done a nice job of building back sales over the last few quarters. And I think McDonald's is feeling it, and that's why they're kind of talking about that segment, because it seems like they may be losing some share there. I think what the real drivers of this will be are, you know, better.

0: how much interest has there been there when it comes to SpaceX options?
1: Yeah, today we had a 44% increase in options volumes. And that's already on, for both together. But that leaned a bit more on the call side today. So there was more, maybe more optimism in there. There's also, though, there's a sense that some of the banks might also be using the options market to hedge their positions. Bear in mind that a lot of what we see in SpaceX, especially when it comes to short covering, isn't yet in the actual listed market yet. It's these positions that are being locked up by insiders and are about to come off and about to be ready to enter the market. And people are trying to work out what that's going to mean for this stock, because we're actually going to have a big increase in supply of this stock. And certainly, right, you know, with it up 9% today, that's a good thing. That there's plenty of people that want to buy this stock. But it could, that there is also this concern about what that's going to mean. So I think what we're seeing, at least the researcher that I quoted in the story this morning, was saying was that it seems to be that some of the banks are hedging their own risk of SpaceX moving up a lot, and if they've got short positions on that they're helping people out with, and the stock goes up, then it can...
0: The spreads show that, depending on what we get today, and with more volume coming later in the week, shows that if there's disappointment, even though it's up to 9%, we could see a tremendous swing in the other direction.
1: Exactly.
0: Like that.
1: Yep.
0: Right.
1: And it's an incredibly volatile stock. And that's just the thing to be aware of if you're trading this thing.
0: Right.
1: It's going to, everyone's expecting it to move a huge amount in either direction.
2: Well, contextualize not just that move, but sort of the options activity around this stock versus other big stocks that you write about.
1: Yeah. So, I mean,
2: is this pretty atypical?
1: I'd say a 14.5% expected move is pretty atypical. We were seeing kind of 6-8% for some of the other Mag 7 names, and they actually all exceeded those market expectations. So what we've been seeing with these big single stock moves is that they've been more volatile than the options market was expecting so far. It is an atypical move. Spot Gamma's Brent Kubershaw told me it was a massive move this morning.
0: Is there anything, you just got about 50 seconds left here, that how Tesla options, is there any similarity? Or I'm just curious if you guys have looked at it.
1: Yeah, I mean, I think what's funky about the Tesla options is, you know, the levered ETF concept? There's so many people who are in the levered ETFs, and then that kind of pulls itself back to the options market as people who are issuing those levered ETFs go to banks to hedge their positions, and then those banks have to hedge their positions somewhere else, and you have this big circle. My colleague Yuchen Chen did an amazing kind of expose of this hidden market where you can get kind of 20% yield by selling crash insurance to banks that themselves are selling swaps to these levered ETFs. So you get this entire ecosystem that gets created around some of these names. So looking at options doesn't necessarily tell you exactly what's going to happen. It tells you more about how Wall Street works, but it doesn't tell you a lot about what's actually going to happen next, which I know is what our listeners want to hear, but it actually just tells you, it kind of just maps out some of the complexities of Wall Street by tracing this.
0: Someone near and dear to me is like, all this activity on Wall Street, like, what do you get? What do you build?
2: Break out the whiteboard. Get the whiteboard out.
0: But there's a lot of money that can be made, or there's...
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0: in, and the poll was again a sort of prevaricating and in some sense a tie, and the prediction markets perform much better in that question, that kind of adds to this sense that this is a good thing and this is something that should be embraced.
1: To prediction markets and their boosters, this outcome seemed to confirm something important, that by harnessing the wisdom of the crowds, crowds with real money on the line, these markets can predict the future more accurately than traditional polling can. What happens next when the Trump administration takes office? How does the regulatory approach to these markets change?
0: I mean, it's a complete 180. Essentially, the Trump administration comes in, they put their own people in charge of the various regulators, and at the CFTC, they get rid of all the Democrats and essentially put in some conservative commissioners who are predisposed to and are supporters of prediction markets. You know, essentially you see a real kind of shift in the administration's attitude towards these markets. And as a result, they explode.
1: In December 2024, the monthly trading volume on Kalshi was $226 million. A year later, it was $6.4 billion. At this point, how do Kalshi and Polymarket's approaches to political wagering differ?
0: Yeah, they're kind of the yin and yang of approaches. Kalshi has spent a huge amount of time and energy trying to position itself as the official market. It does KYC, know your customer. So anyone that signs up has to provide details of who they are, where they live. And so anything that goes wrong or any sort of attempts at manipulation, Kalshi should, in theory, know who's behind that. Polymarket is crypto first, and you don't need to provide your bank details. And essentially, you could do it all anonymously. You can see via sort of a numerical or a kind of username what that account is up to on a kind of rolling basis, but you just don't know who it is.
1: So, Liam, there was another moment that really marked the entrance of prediction markets into sort of the polling mainstream after the election, after the shifted regulatory approach. Polymarket and Kalshi made a string of deals with major news outlets.
0: Yeah, so I would describe it as a kind of feeding frenzy of deal making between Kalshi and Polymarket and the mainstream media companies. So Kalshi have done deals with CNN, with CNBC, with Fox, and several others. Polymarket have done deals with the Wall Street Journal, with Dow Jones, X, Substack. So there is a real strong financial incentive for some of these media companies to be citing these prediction market odds. And that's a kind of contrast with polls, because even though they carry polls.
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1: NBC can earn a fee every time someone signs up for Kalshi from its website.
0: The other criticism, which we get into in the piece, is that quite often, because these markets aren't very big outside of the major political events, they're easy to manipulate, and yet they're still cited regularly. Just to give one example, but they're far from alone, but CNN has got this show called The Odds, and they will regularly use Kalshi odds as a sort of frame to talk about current political events. But often they cite markets that are very small. So, you know, there's a discussion around who's going to be the next Speaker of the House. And we looked, and at the time it had like a total of 16,000 betting across its lifetime. So you sort of talk about a market where every day there's like, you know, a couple of hundred or a few hundred people amounts being traded. So the question is like, is that a market that's robust enough to really be cited by mainstream media organizations? And there's some people that argue, no, absolutely not.
1: Yeah, I mean, it's like the Matt Mahan example. The Matt Mahan market was vulnerable to being moved by this one big bet. Some major outlets ran that story about Mahan's Polymarket odds in the governor's race without additional context. Does that happen a lot?
0: I mean, it happens more than you'd think, definitely. And it's not helped by the fact that because they've done these deals, they're sort of obliged to consistently refer to these polls.
1: CNN says that, quote, prediction markets offer just one source of data that journalists can use in telling a story, unquote, and that CNN staff are prohibited from trading. A Kalshi spokesperson says that its media partners have, quote, full control over what and how they report, and we don't tell them which markets to cite, unquote. CNN and Cauchy both declined to comment on how much Cauchy pays CNN to cite its data. Bloomberg LP, the parent of Bloomberg News, provides Polymarket and Cauchy data as part of its broader data offering for clients. What do prediction markets themselves say about their utility as forecasters of election results and these risks that they pose?
0: So in terms of their ability to forecast events, Cauchy and Polymarket point to research that suggests that they are consistently very good. They are at pains to say that they should be viewed as additive to existing forms of forecasting, you know, whether that's polls or reporting or whatever else. In terms of the issues that we raise in the piece around the vulnerability of these markets to manipulation, Cauchy would say we are not the same as Polymarket, and, you know, we take our responsibilities to identify our customers and monitor what they're doing very carefully. And if there is anything untoward going on, then we will find it. Polymarket would say a couple of things. One is that in terms of market manipulation, these markets have a sort of degree of ability to self-correct, which is demonstrated. And so even if there are attempts at manipulation, they'll be quickly remedied. And so they would say, I think, that the Mahan example is testament to that, because ultimately, whilst his odds did move, they did also come back as the market kind of responded to that.
1: 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I'm Sarah Holder, and I spoke with Liam Vaughn about the dangers of mixing prediction markets with politics. You can hear the rest of the episode on the Big Take, wherever you get your podcasts.
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5: This is a Bloomberg Money Minute. McDonald's ousting the president of U.S. operations after the slowest sales growth in more than a year last quarter, despite World Cup soccer promotions, new value menu items, and more changes that should have boosted sales. So now, look for even more promotions at Mickey D's. Stocks soared higher today, with the Dow and the S&P at new all-time highs on rising hopes for a deal that would reopen the Strait of Hormuz to ship traffic. That sent oil down nearly 6%, under $76 a barrel, while the Dow was up 907 points, a gain of 1.7%. The Nasdaq, thanks to gains in chipmakers and AI-related stocks, up 671 points. That's a 2.5% leap. The S&P added 136, a 1.8% gain. An earnings beat after the close from SpaceX. Revenues topped $7.8 billion, over $1 billion more than forecast, but shares are lower in late trading after it announced over $18 billion in spending on AI just last quarter. Tom Busby, Bloomberg Radio.
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19: I'm Dan Schwartzman from Bloomberg World Headquarters in New York. Let's get a check on the top stories in the markets. SpaceX's revenue exceeded Wall Street's estimates in the company's first quarterly financial report following its blockbuster initial public offering in June. Elon Musk's space company reported revenue of $7.8 billion. That's greater than the $6.81 billion analysts expected on average. But shares of SpaceX lower in after-hours trading after the company announced over $18 billion in spending on AI. Ross Gerber is the president and CEO of Gerber Kawasaki.
20: What I'm surprised about is how rapidly they're moving forward with the development of these satellite-based data centers, which, you know, obviously has never been done and is the challenge from a technology perspective is massive. So you know, they're moving forward full speed ahead.
19: That's Ross Gerber, president and CEO of Gerber Kawasaki. The earnings report follows the announcement that SpaceX is partnering with NVIDIA to design the StarMine satellite compute payload. Jefferies has received new evidence of fake invoices underpinning his financing to an iron ore trader called Sapphire Minmetals. That's according to people familiar with the matter. Bloomberg had reported last week that Jefferies was reviewing its exposure to another iron ore trader, Radiant World, and had found discrepancies in some of the paperwork underpinning its financing to it, but believed the underlying trades were real. The discovery is a further blow to the U.S. bank and its Point Bonita fund. Advanced Micro Devices disappointed investors with its latest sales outlook, a sign that shareholders expected more of a return from the global expansion of AI data centers. AMD said third quarter revenue will be $13 billion, plus or minus $300 million. Here's Bloomberg's Ed Ludlow.
21: They're telling the story to investors that in the second half of this year, data center sales are going to accelerate. But there's nothing sort of outstanding in the sales outlook for the third quarter that kind of is additive to that sort of commentary.
19: That's Bloomberg's Ed Ludlow. AMD shares falling about 7% in after-hours trading. Dell, Marvell, and Intel shares are also lower in after-hours trading following AMD's earnings report. We check markets here on Bloomberg all day long. Hopes for an agreement to revive the Strait of Hormuz lifted stocks to all-time highs, with both the S&P 500 and the Dow Jones Industrial Average rising to records, while the NASDAQ jumped 3.3%. In Asia, ASX 200 in Sydney, that'll begin trading at 8 p.m., as does the KOSPI in Seoul and Nikkei in Tokyo, CA 300 in Shanghai, and the Hang Seng in Hong Kong, while they open at 9:30 p.m. Global news 24 hours a day and whenever you want it with Bloomberg News Now. I'm Dan Schwartzman, and this is Bloomberg.
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24: My guest is Second Amendment expert Andrew Willinger, Bloomberg Supreme Court reporter Greg Storr.
0: And analysis of important legal issues, cases, and headlines.
25: The lower court got it wrong in multiple respects.
26: That's a question for the judge, not the jury.
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27: Welcome to the Bloomberg Law Show. I'm June Grosso. Ahead in this hour, a party-line vote by the Senate Judiciary Committee advances the nomination of Trump's former personal lawyer, Todd Blanche, to be the next Attorney General of the United States. And a soldier argues that his bets on the timing of the Maduro raid, based on classified information, is not a crime.
28: The problem with confirming Todd Blanche is that he has never been able to shed his role as criminal defense lawyer for Donald Trump. He just can't do it. He does not represent the American people now. He will never represent the American people. He will never do what's best for the American people. He will only do what's best for Donald Trump.
29: When he is sworn in as Attorney General, he will have to swear to uphold, support, and defend the Constitution. But we know that oath will take a back seat to his loyalty to the president.
27: It was a consistent criticism from Democratic senators like Adam Schiff and Mazie Hirono to the nomination of Todd Blanche to be the next Attorney General. His apparent willingness to aggressively push to meet all of President Trump's demands, eroding the traditional independence of the Department of Justice. It had looked like Blanche's nomination was in jeopardy under pressure from two Republicans over the controversial deal settling Trump's lawsuit against the IRS with a $1.8 billion so-called anti-weaponization fund to compensate his allies. But Republican Senators John Cornyn and Tom Tillis dropped their opposition after Blanche posted an order rescinding the fund late Sunday night.
30: I've never liked this 1776 fund. It made no sense to me, and I thought it was an insult to the police officers and the people that defended us on January the 6th. It's done. It's been rescinded, and I am satisfied.
27: Tillis may be satisfied, but Democratic senators like Cory Booker say the papers attached to Blanche's post have no legal significance at all.
31: This is ridiculous. We got nothing. No guarantees whatsoever that this slush fund still can't go forward. We got nothing that the President of the United States can't cheat on his taxes and have no accountability.
27: The vote to advance Blanche's nomination was 12 to 10 along party lines. Joining me is an expert in constitutional law, David Super, a professor at Georgetown Law. David, so tell us about the two pages Blanche posted, an order signed by him and an unsigned memo from the Justice Department.
32: He basically typed up what he said at the hearing and posted it. There's literally nothing new there. And indeed, he said there was nothing new there. He's telling the truth on that. I'm sure he prepared his talking points for the hearing very, very carefully, that those words were not extemporaneous. And these are the same words. He says, looking entirely retrospectively, that the so-called weaponization fund did not get off the ground. He does not make any promises that they won't do something like that tomorrow, but he says, and I think this is historically accurate, it did not start. And then he says that the immunity for Trump is limited to Trump, his family, and his organization, which were the parties to the case. We always knew that. So he is setting to rest the fears of people who can't read, but he is leaving the rest of us just as nervous as we were before.
27: The settlement agreement says this settlement agreement may be modified only with the written agreement of the parties.
1: didn't sign anything, and he told reporters on Wednesday that he didn't even look at this.
32: Yeah, there's so many holes here, it's hard to count them. Blanche says the agreement didn't go forward, but as you note, they don't modify it, and he doesn't have authority to modify it unless you say, well, actually, he's Trump's lawyer in all respects, so he can modify it on behalf of both the plaintiffs and the defendants, which I don't think is quite the case. But he has no authority to modify it because it requires the agreement of the plaintiff's counsel. So he didn't modify it. He just said they didn't act on it, which is true, but doesn't mean they won't act on it in the immediate future as soon as he's confirmed. And he says that they haven't put the money out there, but he doesn't promised not to raid the Justice Fund for payoffs for more Trump-affiliated lawbreakers. The Judgment Fund is still there. And if Senator Cornyn really was concerned about this, he should have asked Mr. Blanche for the administration's agreement to an amendment to the Justice Fund, a quick unanimous consent bill amending the Justice Fund to make it unavailable to pay for settlements with anyone affiliated by the president. That would be an easy fix to make sure this never happens again. As far as we can tell, that wasn't even requested, much less done.
1: Cornyn admitted that the written assurances Blanche gave could later be reversed, but said despite that, he believed the commitments that Blanche had given him in recent days. I mean, this reminds me of Susan Collins saying she believed Brett Kavanaugh when he said that, you know, Roe versus Wade was safe.
32: And then when we looked at it, it turned out that Senator Collins had accepted as an assurance something that surely wasn't. Justice Kavanaugh and indeed Justices Alito and Roberts before him had said that Roe v. Wade was settled law, which is obviously true. But he also was seeking a job where he would have the authority to unsettle it, which he did. And so they describe the present without making any promises for the future. And the senators that vote for their confirmation then pretend to be surprised when they act on powers that they clearly had, clearly retained, and never swore off. I can absolutely believe that if all Todd Blanche said in private to Senator Cornyn was more or less what he said in public at the hearing, that he will adhere to that. The old settlement fund won't go forward. There will be a new settlement fund that you and I and anybody else who doesn't have an electron microscope won't be able to tell from the old one, but it'll be new, so he will have nominally kept his word.
1: Now, also, a federal judge in Florida had issued a ruling preventing Trump from enforcing the settlements, saying that the lawsuit was brought for an improper purpose to gain the imprimatur of judicial legitimacy for a settlement that had no viable basis in law or fact. Trump, on July 31st, filed notice with the court that he's going to appeal that ruling. What does that tell you?
32: It tells you that the weaponization fund is not dead, that the tax immunity is not gone, and that this is just a second saga in the collusive litigation. Because, of course, Trump appeals that decision, and then he orders the Justice Department not to fight the appeal. So it will be uncontested in the appellate court. I hope the 11th Circuit has the integrity to appoint someone to participate as a friend of the court to make the arguments for affirming what the district court did. But saying we're going through more judicial proceedings where we control both sides of the case should give nobody any reassurance. The whole point of our system is that it is an adversary system, and it only works well, it only purports to work well, when there are serious advocates on both sides. There's never been that in this case.
1: Democratic senators voiced their opposition to Blanche for other reasons, the departure of thousands of attorneys and staff at the Justice Department, the weaponization of the department to pursue Trump's political enemies, his protecting Trump in the bungled release of the Epstein files, to name a few. How do you judge his performance as acting attorney general?
32: Mr. Blanche has taken more than 200 years of careful, mostly nonpartisan professionalism at the Justice Department and thrown it in the trash. And he has shown everybody just how politicized the department could be. When someone single-handedly destroys the tradition of an agency, he should not be continued in a position of leading that agency. And if Mr. Trump is determined to have Todd Blanche there, he should be serving in an unconfirmed capacity. What he will now have is the blessing of the United States Senate, which was well aware of all the things that he did. This will, of course, become enormously controversial next time we have a Democratic administration and a Democratic attorney general tries to follow some of the precedents that Mr. Blanche set. I hope a Democratic attorney general won't follow these precedents because they're just bad for the country, whatever side of the partisan aisle you're on. But he has completely reconceived the Justice Department. Mr. Trump has famously complained that he needed a Roy Cohn, he needed a dirty lawyer to push the limits and get him what he wants, and I think he's found one.
1: I was surprised that the Epstein victims' opposition...
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11: Got a new accident being reported causing a 30-minute delay on Loop 1604 eastbound approaching Stone Oak Parkway. Stop traffic is backed up all the way to Vance Jackson. Then a disabled vehicle has parked itself in the center lane of I-10 westbound approaching De Zavala. That's a 20-minute delay backed up to Medical Drive. That's San Antonio traffic. I'm William Shotwell.
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34: I know I'm on that list. The president reiterated just the other night that he hates me, which I could tell you wounds me deeply. He's entitled to his own view about me or anybody else. He is not entitled, however, to use the Department of Justice to go after his political opponents. And the day we say that's okay, and the day we confirm an attorney general who says that's okay, is the day that the rule of law becomes merely an unenforceable idea, a quaint acknowledgement of a past Justice Department in which the rule of law once mattered.
27: Senator Adam Schiff was one of the Democrats on the Senate Judiciary Committee who voiced their opposition to the nomination of President Trump's former criminal defense lawyer to be the next Attorney General of the United States. But Blanche cleared that first Senate hurdle after he struck a deal with two outgoing Republican members about President Trump's $1.8 billion so-called anti-weaponization fund. But Senator Dick Durbin, the ranking Democrat on the committee, accused Blanche of perjuring himself, saying Blanche told him creating the fund was a mistake in front of witnesses during a private meeting in his office, and then lied by denying that during his confirmation hearing.
35: Prior to this hearing, Mr. Blanche told me he, quote, made a mistake, close quote, by creating the January 6th slush fund. Where did he say it? In my office, with witnesses, my staff, to what I'm about to say. When I asked him about this under oath, Mr. Blanche falsely claimed that he never made this statement. That's not true. Mr. Blanche's willingness to casually lie under oath about a statement he made in a room full of witnesses shows the lengths he will go to avoid offending President Trump.
27: Almost every Democratic senator expressed concerns about Blanche's weaponization of the Justice Department to pursue Trump's agenda and go after his political enemies. I've been talking to Georgetown Law Professor David Super. David, do you think Durbin was setting up a possible impeachment action against Blanche if the Democrats retake Congress?
1: Even if every single Republican seat turns over in the election this fall, which it obviously won't, Democrats would not have enough votes to convict on impeachment anybody. And Dick Durbin's a smart man who knows how to count. So I don't think he's seriously thinking about impeachment. I think impeachment serves no useful purpose under these circumstances. But I do think that he is trying to lay down a marker for some of these trumped up perjury cases that the Justice Department is bringing. The suggestion that Mr. Comey perjured himself by saying something that was allegedly a little bit unclear at a hearing, the assertions that Dr. Fauci perjured himself. I think that Mr. Durbin is trying to show that two can play at that game.
27: So now the nomination advances to the full Senate, where the Republicans hold 53 seats. All the Democrats will vote against Blanche. Is there any Republican in the Senate who might vote against him?
1: Susan Collins will vote no because she's in a tough re-election fight, and they always let Susan Collins vote in the liberal way when she's up for re-election. So she'll vote no. I think Lisa Murkowski will vote no because I think she has integrity and recognizes that Mr. Blanche is weak in that area. But I don't think you get a third. Your two best bets for a third vote would be Cornyn and Tillis, and they've now declared themselves.
27: A few of the Democrats, in particular Sheldon Whitehouse and Cory Booker, mentioned that this was an embarrassment for the Judiciary Committee that's supposed to be sort of a check on the other branches of government and especially protective of the justice system.
3: This is the Judiciary Committee. We're supposed to be checking and balancing this nation. Why have people on both sides of the aisle given up on any trust in government? It's because we're surrendering any shred of integrity left. And now we're letting an attorney general become the highest law enforcement officer in the land and putting no holds whatsoever.
27: I mean, the Judiciary Committee has yet to reject a nomination that came to them during Trump's second term. But here you have an attorney general nominee who's already shown, as an acting attorney general, that he's willing to use the Justice Department for President Trump's aims. I mean, what does that say about the Judiciary Committee?
1: Well, it says that institutional identity is dead, that the time when members of Congress felt that they were members of Congress first and Democrats or Republicans second is over, and that they have taken orders from the administration in a way that their predecessors not that long ago would become very angry if they were asked to vote for someone embarrassing like this, and they are now just falling into line. The argument that was floated over the weekend is we won't get a better nominee from the president. I'm not sure they would, but getting someone who has not committed the gross violations of public trust that Mr. Blanche already has is better than waving someone through who has committed those acts.
27: What kind of an attorney general do you think he'll be? Sometimes when people go into positions like that, they change for the better sometimes?
1: Oh, I think this is a what you see is what you get situation. He, by all accounts, was a competent and not particularly ideological prosecutor when he started out as a lawyer, so he knows how to be a good lawyer, but he's made a decision in his life, and there's no reason to think he would change, particularly since he can be dismissed at any time. So I would not expect him to stand up to the president now. I would not expect him to say no to the president. I would not expect any scintilla of moderation out of him. The Justice Department is just a great big Trump law firm now. Obviously, Pam Bondi looked like a complete Trump acolyte coming in, and she served as Attorney General in exactly that way. She was fired basically for doing something that she had promised to do with Trump's blessing that blew up in his face concerning the Epstein files. I think that Todd Blanche has seen how even complete loyalty like hers was not good enough to save her job. So he's not going to be under any illusions that he can show any independence at all and keep his job. And he has made very clear he is not the sort of person who will resign on principle, because just about any significant principle that is relevant to serving as Attorney General, he's been asked to violate already. The only thing that may keep him in his job is that he's a man, and Trump seems to be more inclined to fire women.
27: I believe you're right there. So far, Trump has only fired women from his cabinet. There was Attorney General Pam Bondi, DHS Secretary Christine Noem, and the Director of National Intelligence, Tulsi Gabbard. Those are the only three I can think of. Back to Blanche. He could have stayed in the job as acting Attorney General. The same power. So is there any real difference in him being confirmed as Attorney General?
1: I think there's a lot of difference in prestige. It makes it also much easier to bring someone of similar temperament in as Deputy Attorney General, his current, soon-to-be former job. And he does then get the blessing of the United States Senate for everything he's done. And he will very reasonably be able to say, when he's criticized for new things he does, you saw me do similar things and confirmed me, so don't go pointing fingers. When he revives the weaponization fund or raids the judgment fund for other Trump personal expenditures, he will say, I never promised I wouldn't do it in the future. I just said that that particular thing had not gone forward, which it hadn't. The senators are leaving themselves wide open to his doing exactly what he wants to do and blaming.
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1: The news reports today are that her job seems to be safe, but we read that about Christine Ohm and Pam Bondi and others. So it's a little hard to tell. The problem with her position is that if what she's saying is true, then their corrupt no-bid contract to get the reflecting pool done by a contractor with no experience doing this kind of work looks like a payoff to a political donor, which is surely what it is.
27: It's always great to talk to you, David. Thanks so much. That's Professor David Super of Georgetown Law. In other legal news today, according to Bloomberg sources, FBI Director Kash Patel to shrink his legal advisory office, deepening divisions with his general counsel as outside lawsuits challenge prior staff terminations. The FBI Office of the General Counsel has begun carrying out Patel's instructions by pushing its workforce to take early retirement, according to Bloomberg sources. The office has also contemplated terminations. The Office of General Counsel encompasses several hundred lawyers responsible for advising top bureau executives and agents to ensure lawful investigations, responding to lawsuits against the FBI, and coordinating with the Justice Department prosecutors on cases. Coming up next, a U.S. Army soldier charged with making Winnie Polly Market predictions based on classified information about the raid to capture then-Venezuelan President Nicolas Maduro says the alleged bets aren't a crime, and he's asking a judge to throw out the case. And attorneys looking for legal research? Whether you're an in-house counsel or in private practice, Bloomberg Law gives you the edge with the latest in AI-powered legal analytics, business insights, and workflow tools. 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
18: I'm Dan Schwartzman from Bloomberg World Headquarters in New York. Let's get a check on the top stories and the markets. Higher AI spending at SpaceX put a damper on its much-anticipated debut earnings report. That story from Bloomberg's Charlie Pellett.
26: AI spend jumped to about $18.4 billion in the second quarter, up from $10.1 billion in the first 3 months of the year. But Ross Gerber, the president and CEO of Gerber Kawasaki, is impressed with SpaceX's update on data centers.
28: I thought the most important announcement from SpaceX was their deal with NVIDIA to build, they're calling them Starmine data centers in space. So really they're putting the hardware pieces together to do something that's never been done before.
26: Adding to the sense of uncertainty for investors, more than $100 billion worth of stock will become eligible for sale for the first time later this week, with more shares to be unlocked.
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21: Still got an accident being reported right now as you make your way on Loop 1604 eastbound approaching Stone Oak Parkway. It's a 12 to 15 minute delay with stop and go traffic back to Vance Jackson. Then a shutdown for construction on Loop 410 westbound between Roosevelt and Morrison is going to cause a 20 minute delay. Looks like stop traffic is back to South Cross and traffic is forced off at the Roosevelt exit. That's San Antonio traffic. I'm William Shotwell.
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39: 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Getting them to listen to hot gossip is easy. So here's some drama you could share with your kid. Dude, did you hear about Cassie and Jake? No, but did you hear that vaping can cause irreversible lung damage and nicotine affects brain development? Nuh-uh. You don't need to gossip if you want to have an open conversation about vaping. So if you want to get tips on when and how to talk to your kids, visit talkaboutvaping.org. 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
1: A U.S. Army soldier charged with making winning polymarket predictions based on classified information about the raid to capture then-Venezuelan President Nicolas Maduro is asking a judge to throw out the case. Lawyers for Gannon Ken Van Dyke, a special forces soldier who prosecutors said was involved in the planning and execution of the raid, called the prosecution overzealous and said the alleged bets aren't a crime. Van Dyke faces a maximum of 20 years behind bars on the most serious charge, wire fraud. Joining me is Columbia Law School professor Eric Talley, an expert in business law. Eric, will you explain what he did, what he's charged with doing?
2: Yeah, Mr. Van Dyke was charged with illegally making a prediction.